Western tongue. Naeem, how's life? My mind cuts to a field of dandelions, scattered madly in the gale force wind. I tell my friends life's absolutely fine. Hey Naeem, how's life? My mind cuts to a field of dandelions, scattered madly in the gale force wind. I tell my friends life's absolutely fine. Hey Naeem, how's life? My mind cuts to a field of dandelions, scattered madly in the gale force wind. I tell my friends life's absolutely fine. Hey Naeem, how's life? My mind cuts to a field of dandelions, scattered madly in the gale force wind.

flesh and blood. I nearly lost my mind trying to wrestle God. Somewhere in South, head on fire like it's Pentecost. Blood of Jesus tastes like Ribena on my western tongue. Naeem, how's life? My mind cuts to a field of dandelions. Scattered madly in the gale force wind. I tell my friends life's absolutely fine. Hey Naeem, how's life? My mind cuts to a field of dandelions. Scattered madly in the gale force wind. I tell my friends life's absolutely fine. Hey Naeem, how's life? My mind cuts to a field of dandelions. Scattered madly in the gale force wind. I tell my friends life's absolutely fine. Hey Naeem, how's life? My mind cuts to a field of dandelions.

believe it's the same man using this small corner store, while the security footage gives the terrorists a huge advantage in tracking down these thieves, they're also counting on the public, hoping someone may recognize the men in the vision.

this truth at all. I want to get inside the dark side. 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

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What do I have?

0: Good morning, Chicago. 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You are listening to Perceptions of the Real, the show about writing, self-examination, and where we have a guest on every second and fourth Saturday to write not one, but two things live on it. That you get to hear. I'm Eli.
1: I'm Sarah.
0: Who are we talking to?
1: Okay, we love our guest today. We've known him for quite some time in various stages of our lives, our identities, etc. The guest today is the amazing Davon Clark.
2: Hello.
1: So let me tell you a little bit about Davon if you don't know him personally, because he is such an important part of Chicago and the creative community here. Davon is a Philadelphia-raised artist based in Chicago that uses investigative journalism practices in his camera work and poetry. His work looks to fill the gaps left behind in coverage of the worlds that he lives in. He likes flowers and the little things in life. He also makes a great cup of coffee that I've been privileged to drink. And you can find out what he does and how he does it at daybydavon.com. Davon, thank you for being on.
2: Thank y'all for having me. I'm excited. Yes, finally. I'm always doing weightlifting training with the team at like 11 on Saturdays. And that's like opened up a bit. So I was like really glad I could like finally come on. Yeah.
1: Excellent. I'm really curious, just because you mentioned weightlifting, like has there been any connective tissue between weightlifting and the ways that you make things creatively, like your poems? Like, do things come to you while weightlifting? Because one of the things I've been exploring lately is like when you actually use your physical body, the creative stuff that can come out of it while you're actually moving it and processing things. Yeah. I don't know if that makes sense.
2: Absolutely. It definitely helps as like a processing tool in general. I hate to like admit it, but I definitely feel better when I'm like consistently like being active. It doesn't have to be just like lifting, but like walking or something like that. And so when I started, like, this is the only thing I've been able to do consistently in like years. Like, I hate going to the gym, you know, but this is fun. And so even just like going home after I'm done, like I don't say more energy or anything like that, but like I feel more ready to like do things, which like helps with the creative process, because I'd say more than half of it is just starting it for me. So

0: Yeah, if you're exhausted, it's hard to be creative.
1: Yeah. So it's just keeping the blood flowing and everything like that. I'm not thinking about poems when I'm lifting, though. I am thinking about violence. I am thinking about power production. I am thinking about, yeah. But it definitely helps out with, like, the general process, for sure.
2: What's the feeling that you have when you finish lifting?
1: Elation. Like, during the whole time, I'm like, man, I do not want to do these bent over rows. I don't want to do these Romanian deadlifts. But, like, the second I am done the last rep, I am just so glad that, like, I did something that day. And, like, I'm glad I have a body that's able to do that. But, yeah, as soon as I'm done, I'm like, let's go for the rest of the day. You know, I usually go in the morning at like 8:30, and then I'm like, I have a whole 12 hours ahead of me, you know? So, elation.
2: the parallel with sometimes writing, like, I'm kind of like, I hate this.
1: Yeah. Yeah.
2: This is really hard.
1: Yeah. And then it's done and it gets published or whatever. And
2: then
1: like,
2: you feel great.
1: I did that. Like, and it wasn't that hard. Like, yeah, I can do things. Yeah, absolutely.
0: And also, once you're on the other side, I feel like you can kind of forget the pain of the experience.
1: Yeah.
0: Like, it just kind of dissipates or evaporates, and you forget about all the struggle.
1: Yeah.
0: Being on the other side.
1: Yeah.
0: Which is hard to imagine when you're in the struggle.
1: Right.
0: Yeah.
1: I'm not old. I'm 30. But, like, you know, like, my body definitely doesn't move the same way that it moves when I was, like, 18 and more, like, active. And, like, so many times throughout a workout, I'll be like, man, you know, like, maybe I should take it easy on this knee or whatever. And then, like you said, like, as soon as I'm done, I'm like, I'm fine. Like, it wasn't bad. Yeah. Like, I think I was just trying to not do that stuff. Yeah. So, yeah. Once you're done, it's done.
0: How did it feel to write something?
1: Felt good. I am recently getting out of a day job that I had for a few years, and it definitely competed. Like, I moved to Chicago for the creative scene. I think this is the best place in the country to be a black artist, black writer specifically. And so, like, when I moved here, I was going to, like, 4 or 5 open mics a week. I was just trying to get to whatever I could, any artist talks, any workshops or anything. And so, like, I was constantly writing, like, way more than I could perceive now to, like, be possible, right? And, I mean, obviously it wasn't, but just getting back into it, it was nice to have something right now. I've already been trying to write at least, like, a little bit of a thing a day, but now I'm like, oh, I have to. You know, like, it's not like I can be like, oh, I'll just write it tomorrow or something like that. So it's nice to write. It's nice to always have an excuse to write.
0: Yeah.
1: Yeah.
2: I'm curious about, like, if you were to tell someone what is so great about the community of creatives in Chicago, what would you tell them? Like, how would you describe it? For maybe there's, like, a Davon out there that's listening, which maybe not, but, like, you know what I mean?
1: Yeah,
2: like, because you came here, you came here to make stuff. So, like, what is it about this place that feels like the pot that you want to be in for making things?
1: Yeah, I think it's all love. I do think there's a Davon out there because, like, a big part of, like, there's another show called Ergo Radio that now is a part of, like, a larger multimedia movement hub called Respair. And a big part of, like, why I moved here is because I was hearing their shows because they were interviewing all the artists and, like, activists that I, like, wanted to learn more about. And they had, like, long-form things that weren't just, like, what's the project you're working on, but, like, why do you do this type things. And I was like, those seem like great people to be around, not just the Ergo folks, but like the people that they were working with. So I do think that there is probably like another Davon that's listening to this and being like, maybe I should move to Chicago or maybe I should get more involved like in Chicago. As to like what it does, I do think it's love. I think people, for better or for worse, like you have LA and New York where like a lot of the industries are hubbed up and everything. But that definitely like shifts your creative process, right? Like I am more so thinking about how am I going to pay a bill more than how am I going to make what I want to make. Living costs here in the Midwest are like lovely to work with. Like I was able to work at a coffee shop and freelance and teach on the side and still pay my rent comfortably and not have to worry about if I could eat or not. And then also like you have a lot of people, like I think the infrastructure here is a lot stronger, at least that I experienced in Philly. Like you had like some like nonprofits that were working to do what you wanted to do. But here, like, you have so many programs that are, like, not only embedded in the schools, but, like, go far beyond those walls and people that are, like, actively, like, helping and supporting and pursuing those things and making them bigger. And people care about the work that they're doing here, right? Like, it's not just to say that, like, we had this program that we put on, but, like, how are we affecting the youth or the people that are coming to these programs? And then from those, you have a lot of people that stay and, like, build whatever from that, right? So it's not just, like, a youth program that's for 18 to 24-year-olds, but, like, after that, you have someone that you went to, like, those programs with for, like, 10 years that is now running a show or running a workshop or something and putting that same kind of love and putting their own kind of touch on it, so I think that, like, it felt hard for me to, like, not want to make what I want to make, you know? Like, everybody else is doing it in such cool ways, too. Like, I feel like I had this thing after college where I was trying to find out, I wanted to give myself at least, like, 5 years to try the full-time artist thing. Like, in college is really where I discovered my creativity. And before I got into, like, work and law school and everything, I wanted to say, like, maybe you could be an artist, right? I was thinking about getting an MFA, too expensive, and I was not going to live in a college town again, you know? And all my friends were in, honestly, all my, but, like, so many people were in Chicago, right? And I was like, let me go give it a try there. And it felt with, like, how people were doing so many things in so many different avenues and, like, successfully, not just, like, because they had to, but because, like, they could. It influenced me to do the same. Like, why can't you also be a photographer and a writer and a graphic designer and whatever else? Yeah. No, it was beautiful to be around, and I hope more people come to it. Yeah.
0: I hope the Davon out there listening, like, really hears that piece. Is like, the only thing that's actually stopping you from doing that is kind of yourself.
1: Yeah.
0: And none of these people are any more special or talented or gifted than you. These are all normal, messed up, wonderful, all the above people in the way that, like, all of us are. And, like, sure, somebody might have, like, innate talent, but, like, everything is a practice.
1: Yeah.
0: You can learn anything you want. And, like, yeah, I think there's also every single person has the thing in them that, like, only they can create. Like,
1: yeah,
0: there's always that thing that, like, no one else on earth can do the thing you can.
1: Yeah.
0: Yeah. I'm curious about what you wrote. You want
1: to
0: read it?
1: So, yeah. You want me to read it first and then context, or can I get context?
0: Nope, just go for it.
1: Just get to it.
0: Yeah, yeah, yeah. Sometimes we ask people to read them twice, depending on the length.
1: Okay.
0: So get ready, but yeah.
1: It's a little poem. The city of Chicago has a city tree planting program that, recently, I discovered can deny requests for foliage. And not to deem myself the guardian of greenery, nor the arboreal arbiter, and definitely not the defender of dense shrubbery. But this is a city in a garden. And the first thing I noticed after waking up the morning after a one-way red-eye flight with two bags and about $80 left in my checking account was how everything can grow everywhere here. And the streets and sanitation workers do such a good job to maintain that truth. Though surely there are millions of daily calls and emails to uphold the grass lining the avenues and the tulips beckoning to every downtown passerby and the 600-something parks and their non-leashed dogs and unleashed children and unbothered writers and ticked off 311 callers that could not take part in the Our Roots Chicago program, despite there being no fight to anyone laying claim to any percentage of the 1/10 of square footage of this city that gives us air, shade, and great family portraits through the month of May. Those yearning for more trees, I hear you, and I empathize with your situation. Lord knows we can all find easier ways to breathe, but please, take a spot of your choosing and we will sit there for hours, counting dandelions while we mock the bird calls and police sirens that sing a beautiful song for us in place of the 30,000th tree that the city will plant this year. And somewhere between the pollen and politics, I promise you that something will grow today. And that's it.
0: Wow.
3: God. That was really good.
1: Wow. Thank you. You're about to ask something.
0: I was just going to make the comment. I feel like if this episode had fully just started with that and we didn't even hear from you, I think I'd be able to say, like, this comes from Davon's love. it's a direct extraction from you.
1: Yeah.
0: And your heart. Oh, we got some spectators.
4: Oh, hey, friends.
0: And also, like, it's so interesting to think of how you said you were doing a little writing on the bus on the way here and how your day job was so integrated with the city. And it's like, I think you're probably living multiple lives in Chicago. You're a resident of Chicago. You were a person upholding the city in kind of many different areas like that. Like, that, I mean, it's clearly coming to the surface here.
1: Yeah.
0: Yeah, but yeah, tell us about how that felt.
1: Yeah, I have a lot of love for, like, the city workers. And, like, they're, you know what I'm saying? You have, like, the deputy mayors and the everything like that. But I think the people, the tens of thousands of, like, city jobs that keep this city running in ways that we will never be able to imagine to make the city as beautiful as it is. And not just, like, aesthetically, like I was talking about in there, but, like, not to trash Philly. That's my heart. I love Philly. You know, to the end of it. But like when I came here, the first thing I noticed was how clean the city was. Mm-hmm. And for it to be a city that's like almost three times as big as my city, I was like, a lot has to go into that to like have it like clockwork, right? And like we all have, you know, like our moments and everything like that where we want more or whatever. But I think people who like love the city are the ones that keep it going. And maybe that love isn't always apparent, but it has to be there. You know, like this work isn't easy. That a lot, like the Department of Water Management, Streets and Sanitation, whatever it may be, it is not easy work to do. And by no means are they compensated like as much mm-hmm. as they should be for it, but they do it anyway because like they care about their city, they care about their community city, they care about their neighbor city. And it's beautiful to notice. And the results, I think, are perfect. I think y'all got the best city in the country. Mm-hmm. Yeah. We have the best city in the country. Yes.
2: I'm curious about like in the poem, Devon, it feels like it's, first of all, it's super playful, but also there's like contrasts in it. Like yeah. you kind of are like, one I loved was like unleash dogs, leash children, which I was like, okay, I know that. But like, I also really loved, there was a part where you kind of said that like, this is a place where anything can grow.
1: Yeah.
2: But the poem opens with like people being rejected for having trees planted. I'm wondering, can you tell us a little bit about like when you were composing this poem, like why did you I felt from the thing that I'm like, okay, thing I love most about Chicago, obviously I love fall. I love winter. Yeah. I feel like you have to love winter if you live here, even though we all, everybody, we like, we're inside. No, everybody's complaining, but you have to love it if you live here because it's the longest season.
1: Yeah.
2: But summer here, outside of it turning into a beach town, but like summer here, it is such a lush place. Man. Like magical. The lightning bugs, like the sounds of, like the actual sound of nature, how everything just grows.
1: Yeah.
2: And then it's such a short season and then it dies. And yeah. it's like, you know, so I'm like, I'm curious for you to talk a little bit about like, even outside of like the season things, but just sort of why you had these contrasts in there, that it is a place where anything grows, but you also talked about this like rejection of people getting trees. So yeah. like, why'd you choose that?
1: Two-pronged kind of. One, I think I assumed that every city program was like 100%, right? Like if you ask for a tree, you get a tree. And then to find out, I was like, wow, huh, wow. Like, but also like, I'm just, I've been trying to be more grateful for everything now. And it's like, I never applied for Outreach Chicago, right? But if I were to get denied, it's like, oh man, I don't have that one tree. I also like live in South Shore and have trees everywhere. You know, it's still like a thing. It's still like there. And I feel lucky for that. And to be grateful to say like, okay, and if they're planting 30,000 trees and one of them didn't have to be the one that I asked for, I also could still walk a mile, find three parks along the way. Well, maybe not in South Shore, but like I could go somewhere and I could still get that greenery that I was requesting, even if it's not like right in front of my house or not right at the school that I was requesting it for or something like that. So I think it really comes out of like just trying to be more grateful. Yeah. It's something like 9.8%. Like I that's definitely not exact, but like almost 1/10 of the square footage of Chicago is greenery. And that, like, I think we very much take that for granted. Like, to be able to find a tree or a flower almost anywhere you look, like, that's in a city, in a large city with millions of people, amazing. Amazing. Yeah.
2: It is a green, there are so many parks here.
1: Yeah.
2: It is a very green place. I'm curious, okay, kind of to swing it to, like, what is the weirdest thing you learned about, like, sort of obscure, maybe weird isn't the right
1: yeah,
2: word. Like,
1: yeah.
2: What is the most obscure thing you learned about sort of the city nature-wise?
1: Ooh, nature-wise.
2: Because I'm thinking about like Asian carp. I'm thinking about why don't we kill... So many people have been like, you must eat so much fish because yeah. you live on a lake. I'm like, no, we don't. Can we talk about
1: that? Coming from the East Coast, I'm like, I need my fish from Maryland or something like that. You know, like I ain't going to eat no crabs here.
2: Right?
1: Like,
2: yeah, it's weird. Funny, yeah. I'm like, I can't explain.
1: The funniest like nature related thing?
0: Huh. Or anything.
2: Yeah, we could expand it.
1: If I can give like a city infrastructure thing, I was driving a city car on assignment. I dropped my key when I was trying to put it into the door. Into the door. I don't know why. Like I had a remote. I could have opened it like on the remote. But tried to like put it into the door lock and then dropped it into a sewer grate right under. And I don't know what this looks like if I was like with my car or something like that. I don't have a car, but like if I was using my own personal car. But would like I had to like I called our like someone in the infrastructure team in the mayor's office who then got in contact with like three different departments to like not only find the key, but like get that spot blocked off so they could go get the key or whatever. And it made me realize like how many different like things have to happen for one small thing to happen. Like for me, it might be like, oh, you just call someone like whoever has like the trucks that do that. But I don't even know what the trucks look like. Right. Like, I don't know who manages the water. And I don't know who made like, I think I found out that, and I might be wrong on this, but a different department handles like the actual grates on the street versus like the people who would work in the sewage that's underneath that grate. Uh-huh. And so like you need like a multi-pronged effort. And it might feel like inefficient at first, but you're like, this must be for a reason when you're working on that large of a scale, right? And it happened pretty seamlessly. I don't want to say like pretty seamlessly, like it was hard, but like much easier than I thought it would be, you know, like to get the keys out from that grate on a rainy day at that too, you know? So whoa. I'd say like that was the funkiest thing that I was like, oh, wow, there's a lot of things that are working here, you know? Yeah, yeah. I can't think of any like fun nature facts off the top of my head though. Like, I don't know, like the most planted flower or something or like what kind of trees we're trying to do or whatever. Yeah. Yeah.
0: I'm really curious what you're going to write next.
1: Yeah, me too.
0: Because now you'll have 20 minutes and it can be whatever you want.
1: Yeah.
0: It could be a continuation. It could be nonfiction, fiction, anything you want. Is poetry kind of the main medium that you focus on?
1: It is. And like I write a lot outside of poetry too, but it always comes back to poetry for me. I think everything is a poem. I'm doing a lot of like LSAT test prep right now. And the first thing that I'm learning in my thing is that like about arguments and like premises and conclusions and everything. And I was like, this is a poem. Like I'm always trying to like make a case like when I perform or when I read or when I write or when I publish or something. And that was something I really got early on. Yeah, it was like even if I'm writing an editorial or if I'm a part of like something else like an article or whatever, I am approaching it the same exact way that I'm doing a poem. But maybe not with the same like structures and stanzas and techniques and everything, but like I'm structuring it the same exact way. And like every time I write something, I'm like, I could also write a poem about this.
0: Yeah.
1: You know, so yeah.
2: What in you made you want to be a poet? Or like, I don't know if it's like want to be a poet. It was just actually allowing yourself to be a poet perhaps.
1: Early on in like middle school, I wanted to be a singer-songwriter.
2: What kind of singer-songwriter do you want to be though?
1: Like pop, absolutely. Like R&B, like, yeah, no, it wasn't, oh, like, yeah. You know, like I wanted to be, yeah. I had gotten to art school for singing for vocals and my mom didn't like really, like she wanted me to like go into like a classical, like go get like a real job kind of thing. So I didn't go, I stayed in my school, my neighborhood school, but still like held that in the back of my head. My senior year, I was like a jock. Like I was like captain of a team and like doing three sports and like people knew me and stuff. And like I could say this on the radio. I had a crush on a friend and they were like, come to this poetry slam, I'm about to perform at tonight or whatever. Like
0: it's always the crushes that open you up
1: every
0: to
1: time.
0: Like giant life changing, like, oh, now I'm a poet.
1: Every single time. Yeah. But I went and it was like a poetry slam and like it was a bunch of like youth that were like around my age, had the same kind of upbringing. It was the first time that like poetry that like mirrored my life experience was in front of me. Like I knew what poetry was and like in trying to be a songwriter, I would like write poems, but they were always like very abstract, right? Like it was like what I thought a poem had to be. And then to see people who looked like me, looked like my friends, looked like my neighbors, saying stuff that like spoke more directly to like what I went through, it felt more liberating than anything I'd ever done at that point. And was still like struggling with the whole like, what should I do with my life? But the summer leading up to college, went to more and more like artistic stuff, would like go around with that friend and like other like poets at my school and other poets I met throughout the city. And then by like my freshman year, like one semester in, I was like, yeah, nah, I ain't wrestling no more. Like, yeah, like this is what I want to do.
0: Yep.
1: And it just became a thing ever since then. Yeah.
0: Yeah. Yeah. When your heart guides you somewhere,
1: you listen to it.
0: You should.
1: Every time.
0: You should.
1: Every time.
0: Yeah.
1: Every time.
0: Now's your time.
1: Okay. Cool.
0: So you got 20 more minutes. You can head on out and just come right back in when you're done.
1: Big bet.
0: Awesome. Thanks, Davon. So much to talk about. What are you thinking about? I know. As Davon's leaving, we're going to talk about you.
2: I'm like... No. Is this locked?
0: Yes, it is. No, you're good. Oh, it's not locked. What are you thinking?
2: I'm thinking a lot about kind of like when everybody, you and you all come to that point where you start making things and what that feels like. I think a lot of the conversation so far, I mean, around such a beautiful poem, I'm like, that was
0: awesome.
2: That was awesome. Oh, yeah. What words? So fun, so reflective of like the natural world here, so playful,
0: full of joy. I feel happy
2: even though it was also not like it wasn't just sugary, like it was just kind of like what a sunny poem. Mm. And also kind of just also like it wasn't devoid from like the realities of, you know,
0: it was clear-eyed.
2: Yeah, what a great thing. And also just sort of such a rhythmic poem.
0: Oh yeah,
2: there was so much rhythm to the actual words. I thoroughly enjoyed that. Devon is such a talented poet.
0: It also... Oh, go.
2: I was just going to say that I think around the poem, a lot of the conversation was about how you find your way to making things and what that can be like, especially as a young person, when you tap into writing. And I loved kind of, Devon did mention there's a lot of things, even how he came to the city. Like, Chicago does have so many programs, both in schools and then I think like in the like creative communities to support people who want to do writing or in all of its forms. Like, there's so many journalism, community journalism programs, like there is poetry program, like, et cetera. And that's such a wonderful part of being here. And it made me kind of think about like pulling the thread back to being like when, you know, think about when you start writing, like when that was. Mm-hmm. And that feeling of like, oh, I can communicate I feel like a lot of writers are very observant people, but it's like finding that pathway in yourself to actually letting things out that you've processed and are thinking about. And I don't know. That's kind of like, you know, I don't want to infer too much from like Devon, but that's like kind of the thing I was really curious about that he talked about a little bit, is like, I feel like there are always those ways that you're like, oh, wow, this is what it feels like to put the things that I'm thinking and all of the stuff that I've observed out into the world. And then other people like can like
0: interact with it.
2: Thank you. Interact with it. And it's something that they feel too.
0: Yeah.
2: Oh, unparalleled feeling.
0: But also it also gives you a chance to resituate yourself with it.
2: For sure.
0: It's no longer in you. It's outside of you.
2: It is a way of letting go. Mm-hmm. And it's super communal. Like, I think that's one of the things, both like the macro and micro, is like Chicago is a very communal creative city. And then also, like, I do think making things is inherently communal, especially when you, I think like Devon does so many readings and things, and is so such a part of creative communities in the city that, yeah, a lot of stuff is just based off of love here. Mm-hmm. Like, I don't want to gas up, you know, like I've like compared to New York and LA, but it's true. Like, it's just there's a different feeling here that is, makes you feel like you can make things. And I think that was like, even with the purpose of the show, like to be able to talk to writers and artists like Devon and others, like to understand people, to be able to understand like the process and the way that people see the things that they write and how they make it, to encourage others to do that as well.
0: Mm-hmm. And that things take effort. All this takes effort, and that doing it alone, yeah, you can, but you don't need to. So much better to do it with somebody or with multiple people. Like I don't know if this showed up directly in the piece, but something that Deva mentioned, like, you can grow whatever you want here. You can make whatever you want. And I feel like that's been something we've been talking about a lot. And personally, it's just like, you know, it's my belief that like, if there is something missing, you just have to make it. And that it's sort of like the writing on a micro sense of like, if you need to write this thing, like, the only thing to do is actually get it out of you. Holding it in isn't really going to help anything, but if you make the thing that you need, I mean, your chances of success are just much higher. Success being whatever you define it as, you know, success for you, happiness, feeling.
2: I feel like success in a lot of ways is making something and then communing with others, which is like you can make something, but like sharing it with others.
0: Mm-hmm. More on sharing after the break.
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0: 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And this is your favorite live writing show, Perceptions of the Real, with Sarah Conway and Eli Ramirez. Today we have an old friend and a writer that we love and hold dear, Davon Clark. Davon is a Philadelphia-raised artist based in Chicago that uses investigative journalism practices in his camera work and poetry. His work looks to fill the gaps left behind in coverage of the worlds he lives in. He likes flowers and the little things in life, and you can find out what he does and how he does it at daybydavon.com.
1: And if you're listening on a recording, you should go back and listen to Davon's first piece, because that was really stellar. There are so many experiences that we have on this show hearing people's first pieces of writing, because they're always so raw, exactly as they should be, right? They're these unfiltered, kind of not cleaned, kind of just stuff. But there's something really wild that happens when somebody just kind of comes out of the box with, like, basically what feels like finished prose, you know, where it's sort of like, are you reading this from, like, the book you just published? Like, this looks, you know what I mean? This feels so polished. And I think that's the byproduct of both Davon's talent and Davon's, like, practice and dedication to poetry, but also Davon's writing that happens, I think, inside. The writing that actually isn't, say, a pen on a page, but is the internal experience of intaking your environment's information. We've talked about this on the show before, but I think it was like Joyce Carol Oates, maybe somebody like had a, maybe it wasn't Joyce Carol Oates, I don't want to, whatever. Somebody was writing into a famous author, you know, questions for a famous author. And somebody was like, well, what do you do when you have writer's block? And their answer was like, essentially, writer's block doesn't exist. You might not be writing literally pen on page, but writing is just the act of experiencing and living. And so even when you don't have a pen on the page, you're always doing another thing that is essential to that thing. You are always intaking and experiencing and thinking and learning and deriving your own opinions and experiencing that. And I think that, like, what I imagine when I hear Davon's pieces, what I imagine is just somebody who's just out in the world with their eyes wide open. And that's so beautiful, because I think that's something that today can actually be really challenging, because there are so many things that are trying to take our eyes' attention, trying to take our mind's attention, and things that are trying to divert our gaze to just where they don't need to go. Could be people we don't need in our life. Could be the big bad social media. Could be just actual media in general, news. There are so many things that flash in front of our eyes and our minds that, on one hand, seem important because they're telling us they're important, but then only you can really decide, is that thing actually important to me right now? Do I actually need to be really thinking about this thing right now? Or is this just happening and it's getting shoved in front of me? And that, I think, is actually its own skill of you. Everybody has their personal way of, you know, dividing those things. This is in front of my face, but does that mean I have to be all consumed with it? Or can I say, that's just getting pushed in front of me, but there's this other thing that I actually really want to think about? And I think from Davon's writing, that's just what I get from it, is that this is somebody who is rigorous with that, is that you really have to pay attention to your internal rhythm and your internal clock, kind of how when you're just kind of existing, your heart is always beating. But right now, you can't hear it, but it's still beating, you know? Think of how close we are to it, right? I'm only like 11 inches from this engine in me, right? And I can't even hear it, but it's still going. And I think that's what I think of when I hear Davon's writing.
0: Oh, absolutely. I'm like, writers, they're always watching. But it's also kind of true. Like,
1: Writers and Scorpios.
0: Writers. Okay. I'm like, it is Gemini season, though, so I think we do need to note the value, the strength, the value, the the necessity of taking in all sides. And I don't mean all sidism. I just think that good writing is actually being very, very observant of things. And then you can have your own take and opinion on what exactly all those things are. I mean, I love hearing poems because I don't write poetry, although I did as a teenager, and they were really juicy. And juicy and sensitive and observant. But I continue on. Like, I feel like in the medium of, like, whatever writing you do, particularly nonfiction, a big part of it is being hyper-observant and actually taking in, seeing a whole world that exists around a thing to understand it. I mean, that's what I always try to do, which is hard, but that's the type of nonfiction that I really like. And I think that, like poetry, just in general, I feel like a lot of writing requires, like, very magnetic observation of things and being willing to observe things, which is always, I think, an exercise in softness, because, like, obviously we all have objectivity is dead and not real, and we all have a perspective on things, and we all have a, as a good friend to both of us just said, everybody's playing everybody, so including yourself as the writer. So it does make me kind of think about that we all have a point of view, and everybody has their own, you know, agenda with things. But I really love just sort of, like, I think the role of observance is so important in writing in general. Like, think about your favorite films, like the writing that goes into that or these things. It's like you, no one likes flat things. And that's what I loved about this poem, was it was not flat. Because mm-hmm. Most of it was singing the songs of, like, I want to say, like, growth, the lushness of the natural world in summertime.

0: when people used to like actually discover unexplored lands and would just write what was there. They would just describe stuff. And imagine if like somebody had this manuscript of like this, the first account of like a mountain range, and on their pathway they actually dropped it or it fell out of their bag and it got buried for centuries and centuries and centuries, and then some erosion happens or some developer comes in to glamp on that mountain and digs this up, and you read it and it's sort of like a portal back into somebody's eyes. It almost felt like Davon both found this and was the author.
1: Davon's too powerful, man. Davon's creating portals.
0: Okay? Yeah, that's what it feels like.
1: It does feel like that. Also, I'm like, I'm so curious about what he's going to write.
0: Oh, yeah.
1: And I'm like, what is this man's big three? I'm going to guess right now. And then we're going to see if he's going to come back. I'm going to guess Leo, Pisces, Sagittarius. Because I'm like, Davon is such an interesting person. Like, I've been interacting with him. I feel like I've known Davon for almost close to a decade now.
0: Yeah.
1: You as well.
0: Yeah.
1: And like Davon has so many different faces in terms of like truly someone who is talented at everything. Yep. Yep. But like the poetry. Wow.
0: Yeah. Multidimensional being.
1: Multidimensional being, but very, very talented poet.
0: Yep. Yep. Okay. You said Leo, Pisces, Sagittarius?
1: Yeah. Yeah.
0: All right, listeners. I wonder if it's going to be about the city. I wonder if it's going to be about something more ethereal. I wonder if it'll be about... This is something I want to ask Davon about, is the transitions that are sort of in the past and in front of him, right? I know, you know, there's a law school situation trying to come up. I don't know if that's happening in the fall or sometime later, but I mean, talk about a monumental transition no matter where you are. I mean, A, going to grad school, a transition. Law school... I mean, I could never, right? But like that's like going to medical school. It's like such a specific type of education, and also like, you know, having left a job for a minute, all this stuff. Kind of, I'm just like, I wonder how this is all sitting with Davon, and the seasons changing, and what's kind of bubbling up. And so I wonder if this will be a continuation or not. What do you think?
1: Well. Very curious about that. I'm also wondering about kind of like from the poem that he read earlier that I wish we had we could reread it right now because it was so good. But I'm really curious if there's any like films or movies that you leave a parallel feeling in you from what you felt from listening to that.
0: This reminded me, honestly, not of... I was going to say not a fiction, but like the first thing I was thinking of were just like movies that were so uniquely and iconically Chicago. I'm thinking of like Medium Cool. I'm thinking of like the Blues Brothers, like these movies that like Chicago is like the backbone.
1: The city's a character itself.
0: Yeah. Yeah. I'm thinking about that.
1: It's almost like a personification of it.
0: Mm-hmm.
1: Or it has such an influence.
0: Yeah, but then I'm also thinking about just like the real unique introspective poetry of like Varda movies. You know, I'm thinking of just like her in her town, you know, like The Gleaners and I, or some of her other stuff, even some of her early stuff where it's just like this exploration of a couple, like her debut feature, and that... What you imagine...
1: Can I say something though? Varda, seriously though, like the environment is a character in most of her things.
0: Yeah.
1: Like, think of Cleo 5-7.
0: Oh, my
1: think
0: gosh.
1: Of that strange French television documentary we watched about castles.
0: Mm-hmm.
1: That was so fantastic. I don't know the name off the top of my head right now,
0: but yes.
1: Exceptional. I have never been so riveted by a TV documentary in my life.
0: Uh-huh.
1: And it was like about castles in a certain region of France on a river. And I was in it. Like, those castles were alive.
0: Mm-hmm. But, like, it's like that where what you imagine when Varda is making something is you imagine, you know, little lady with a camera, but you also imagine the smile on her face when she's holding the camera.
1: For sure.
0: And that's what I think of Davon. I see Davon, like, on the

0: bus. Maybe not outwardly smiling, but like internally, his heart is smiling.
1: But also, don't you kind of feel like with Varda and Devon that like clearly the lived environment around, you know, that the poem or the film is a part of, that it's like, you obviously know it's there and it's such a character, but you also kind of like forget that as well because you're sort of in that world.
0: Yeah. Guest of Honor's back.
1: He's back.
2: Guest of Honor's back.
1: Hello, Devon.
3: Hey, friends.
1: Hey.
0: How'd it feel? 20 more minutes.
3: Cool. I have been trying to write like a poem a day. It's in this running document called See the Forest for the Trees, where I am trying to like, I've always been like someone that's like attentive to detail, and I feel like I can often obsess over those details more than like the large picture. And over the past couple of years, I definitely had to look at like the larger, like larger picture of life and like, why am I doing certain things, or like, why are things in certain ways or whatever. So all to say, like, I was just working in that document.
0: Awesome.
3: And it was nice to just, yeah, have some time to do it instead of like trying to find time to do it, to be honest.
0: For sure.
3: Yeah, usually I'm trying to find the time. So,
0: yep.
3: Yeah.
1: Well, can I ask you before you read, Devon, like, what does your actual writing process look like? Like, when you do you like write on your phone? Like, do you have like a ritual of how you do things, or do you just kind of like do it as you move, like sometimes on your phone, sometimes on paper? Like, do you do analog or do you just do digital? Or like, what do you. Or everything?
3: However I can, you know? Early on, I was working at, like, coffee shops. I was working at bars. And, like, especially when I was working security at a bar in a small college town, I would often just take, like, receipt paper and just, like, write during, like, a slow time during the night. And then, like, I always try to, like, transfer it to like, a Google Doc or something that's, like, more permanent that I could access however I want to.
0: You're someone's heartthrob right now.
1: I want to rewind.
0: Sensitive.
1: You said too much and then just tried to carry on. I was like. Okay, David, what was your persona as security at this bar? Like, who were you?
3: I'm just the dude that, I don't know, like.
0: Speaking in sonnets.
3: I'm 200 pounds of pure muscle, and, like, you know, I never had to get into a fight because I could talk someone out of them. At least when I was working security. I got into a lot of fights growing up. That's funny. It was just easy, and like, bartending would have been so much more fun of a job, but like, I wouldn't have the patience for it, you know? And like, they just saw a dude that had a big chest that could like squat 365 and be like, yeah, man, you can beat up these 22-year-olds if we had to. It was a good life, you know? You get off shift, you get a double drink that's like half the price, like, it's nice. Uh-huh. But yeah, nah. That's funny. I've never thought of that.
1: We did. Okay, while you were gone, I speculated at what your big three are.
3: Yeah? What do you think?
1: Well, I don't want to force you to say them because some people are like, don't reveal your big three, but you can tell me if it's accurate or not.
3: Okay.
1: Leo sun, Pisces moon, Sagittarius rising.
3: I am a Pisces moon.
1: I knew it!
3: I am a Pisces moon. I got a Scorpio rising, and I'm a Sag sun.
1: Okay. Yeah. Wow.
3: Yeah. Yeah.
1: I knew it was a fire sun because I was like,
3: yeah, you were close enough, right?
1: Yeah. I love Sagittarius. My youngest is a Sagittarius.
3: Amen.
1: Yeah. Why? Like, so big hearts.
3: Yeah.
1: Bold.
0: Another beefcake.
1: Just living their
3: security
1: lives.
3: Guard and training.
1: Yes.
3: There we go.
1: Actually, though, she literally deadlifts kids at school.
3: She'll
1: go lift them up out of love.
0: She carries her friends.
1: She is the strongest kid in first grade. Like, she comes up, grabs them from behind, deadlifts them up. And they're like, wee! And then they come down and they, like, give her a hug. She's so strong.
3: Get her some protein powder, some creatine. We'll get her on a 4-day split. Listen, we'll have that bench press in the kilos. You know,
1: she's wanted to go to the gym and lift. So
3: listen.
1: Maybe we need to make this happen.
3: I am, like, very grateful that more science around the gym has come out. I don't know any of it because I ain't a scientist. But, like, when I was growing up, it was like, if you go to the gym, it'll stunt your growth. And, like,
1: that's what they always said.
3: Yeah, like, yeah, exactly. That's why I was afraid. Like,
1: I
3: had to, like, sneak that in when I was, like, wrestling. Like, my coach, like, could not tell my mom that I was lifting.
1: Conspiracy? Why are they trying to keep the children unmuscled?
3: Talk about it. They just wanted them to drink milk. What's milk going to do?
0: Oh, yeah.
3: I didn't even have the mustache to have the milk mustache in those ads, man. I was so mad. I'm like, what are we here
1: the
3: for?
1: Milk. It was like the milk, like, PSA kind of like propaganda.
3: Yeah.
1: Yeah, ads from the big milk.
3: Actually, though. Yeah. I guess to bring it back to the question, I was just writing however I could. I am often like in a Google Doc and like, but even so yesterday I was at a lovely friend's like poetry reading to commemorate 2 years of their book being out and also like a new zine coming out.
1: Is this the Christiane?
3: Yes. Okay. The Christiane Adam. Yes.
0: Future guest.
1: Love.
0: By the way, upcoming guest.
3: There we go.
1: Love them.
3: There we go. There we go. Someone who has kept me writing since I moved here. We like met at an open mic, and like the energy that Chris has for like life in general, but especially creativity, especially helped me out these last few years. So it was a blessing to be there yesterday. But all to say, like, I have a bunch of like 3x5 photo prints from like my film development back before I was developing on my own. The place I was taking them did free buy one, get one free prints. You had to buy one to get the free one, obviously. But like either way, I now use those whenever I'm like performing to just write on those. So I'm not like looking at my phone and like, you know, even outside of, I just don't want like a crowd to also like want to look at their phone. Like I feel like if I see someone looking at a phone, I now want to look at my phone like subconsciously. But also just like with how my attention is or like how I'm always like never like certain about what I want to perform. If I just already have it written by the time I get there, then like you got to meet that moment. Yep. Or whatever. I like physical like a lot more. I'd rather if I could have a notepad in my back pocket every day. And then eventually transfer it. But I think there's a lot of magic to seeing either like where you scribble out something where you erased it or whatever. Instead of like in a Google Doc, you could just like backspace and that paragraph never existed, you know? But I do think that's important. Even if it's like, even if you have like a final product or something like that, even if whatever you edit doesn't make it to the final product, it still was a part of like what informed it. And that can also inform other things that you're going to change in the piece. So if it's my choice, I'm sticking to like a little like field notes journal or mm-hmm. or something like that. But yeah, it all started on like napkins and receipts and then just getting into a Google Doc later. Yeah.
0: All right, let's hear it.
3: Oh, snap. I didn't even think of that. So like I said, See the Forest for the Trees. They're all titled that. A lot of them don't have to do with forests or trees. But I'm trying a little project a little bit with them that I can maybe talk about later or something like that. But either way, these are the ones that I just wrote. Can I read both of them?
1: Yes.
3: I wrote two of them.
0: Oh, this is...
3: Yes. I mean, they're both kind of short.
0: Great. Yes. Double feature. Awesome.
1: All right.
3: The first one. Fortunately, the man sitting in front of me is playing music I enjoy. One R&B song I kept hearing on the radio during a spring season that I was grounded. One oldie that I'd always hear in the YMCA locker room. And a few more to fill the empty back of the bus on this late morning route back home. A venture pass is a contract. You see me, I see you. And in good time, we see ourselves away. With the 40-minute commute either flying by or dragging along, and who's to say which I need? My time stopped being mine so long ago, and maybe the two other people seated back here wish she had headphones, but maybe they wanted to sing along just as bad as I did. But much like how none of us will ask the man what we want to ask, I will never ask time to move how I wanted to, because these songs will have as many verses as they should, and my stop will come whenever it needs to. That's the first one.
1: I loved the thing, I will never ask time.
3: Can't. I can't.
1: To move.
3: I can't.
0: Wow.
3: Should I read the second one?
0: Yeah, go ahead.
3: Second one, a little bit, whatever. A premise requests a conclusion, and a conclusion requires support. An argument can be made that everything is worth the fight that it necessitates, and I think everything is give and take. If it's existent, it's logical. And there's a philosophical stake in its place in this big world of things that can make no sense. But if all the molecules all agree that this thing should stay here, then surely the premise can be made clear. And if the powers that be will offer their support, an argument can be made to everything's worth.
1: I need that.
3: I'll send it to you.
1: Okay. I actually...
3: Or you can come study the LSAT with me tomorrow for 4 hours. That's where... No, I'll send you the poem.
1: That describes such an actual real thing when you're building arguments.
3: Yeah. Yeah. Everything.
1: That is what is like... That is investigative journalism. No, but like, I mean, similar to like, think about it. Like, that's the same as logic models and like doing arguments in law... Coming up with like a sort of your thesis that you're arguing or whatever your like nut graph is.
3: Yeah.
1: That like they're all kind of the same thing, just living in different forms. But that is That's what that feels like.
3: Literally, yeah.
1: That was beautiful.
3: Thank you. I appreciate it.
1: That was amazing.
3: I was like nervous about that one at first.
1: No.
3: I was like, I feel like this is too nerdy. Like, I feel
1: no.
3: like this, that's all I'm thinking
1: It's for
3: about
1: the
3: right
1: nerds,
3: now.
1: Okay? Yeah.
3: For the nerds. Everything should be for the nerds.
0: It felt like listening to it, visualizing it in my mind, it felt like an M.C. Escher sketch where like the stairwells are going, you know, every direction.
3: Yeah.
0: That, like, you could look at that poem from any orientation and it would sort of be the same.
1: What inspired that, Devon? Was it Elsa? Was it like Law? Yeah,
3: but
1: right.
3: I think, like we were talking about earlier, it's like everything is an argument, especially like in the writing world. Like, I am trying to convince someone of something, right? At least like how I approach writing or whatever. Especially like in Poetry Slam, like where there's like a competitive aspect and you want to like get the crowd and the judges on your side. I'm always thinking like, how do I make the argument that like you should listen to another one of my poems or like you should keep listening to this one, you know, or you should give me this kind of score or whatever. But yeah, and then I think that comes into like articles too. Like, I think at one point I already felt extremely privileged to like be published, right? Like to have something that somebody says like, yes, other people should read this. I do take on like, and I don't know if anyone ever put this on me, I'm sure it did happen at some point, but I'm like, I want to convince people to want to read this, right? Like instead of it just being like just the headline, especially on social media right now or whatever, where it's really easy just to go off like a blurb or something. I was like, even if we craft the head and the copy on it or whatever, like, how do I make it so that someone wants to read every single next sentence? Mm-hmm. And like in that, I think it also like definitely just makes the process way too much, like way bigger than it really should be for some of the stuff I write. But also like, I think everything should be convincing. Yeah. Everything is an argument that can be made.
1: Writers are wizards.
3: Dude.
1: They're just.
3: Dude.
1: It's true. Yes.
3: You gotta be.
0: But also I think too, like what you're also saying is just like, it's worth it to make the work speak for itself.
3: Absolutely. Yeah.
0: And that's when it becomes transcendent, when you don't have to tell somebody, hey, read this, when they want to.
3: Yeah. Yeah.
0: You can't ever tell someone to change their mind. They have to change their mind and change their ways based on their own choice.
3: Right.
0: And if they actually choose that, like that's the kind of thing that transcends, I think, like politics or opinion or bias. Is just if the work can stand on its own and speak for itself, that's it. You don't need to say anything.
3: Literally.
0: The artist has done their job.
3: Yeah. No, I agree with it. Yeah.
1: Tell us about the... I feel like this is a book information.
0: Oh, yeah. You said this is a bigger project.
3: Yeah. So I am a multimedia, multi-hyphenate, whatever they're calling it nowadays, like creative.
0: Swiss Army Knife.
3: Swiss Army Knife. I like that a lot better. Yes. I'm going to make that my bio. Swiss Army Knife. Poet. I would love to have like a published book one day, and early on, like in my, especially like I said, like that journey of wanting to do like full-time artistry when I got here, I was very convinced that like the way to do that was to get a book, go on tour, sell books, whatever, build from there and everything like that. But the more I got into that process, like I was mostly like entering like submission and manuscript contests and stuff like that, and got pretty far with things and got like a couple bites. But in particular, there is one artist, I don't even want to just say just poet, Avery R. Young, that completely changed my perception of like not only what published work can look like, but like presented work can look like. And any time that I've either like read something from Avery or like saw a performance, I was like, this is so much more than I just saw on the poster or in the blurb.
1: Wow.
3: And like that really influenced me to want to go deeper than just like having a 70-page book of poems. And even if like there's nothing wrong with just a book of poems, right? Like I have a bookshelf full of them and I have one in my book bag right now. You know, like it's like that is like stuff that I enjoy. But I find a lot more joy than just like putting pages there. So I'm working on a lot of things and in like trying to one day be able to create a like more broadly published thing like that. I am working on zines, that I don't know. I'm like they're so they used to do playbooks on these things called, like Quattros or Octavos. And I feel like there's more, beyond them. A lot of newspapers still like use the same format where like you could just print one page that then turns into like 8 pages, depending on like how you fold it, 16 pages, so on and so forth. So really like lo-fi, like easy to do. You could do it on everything from like a plain piece of paper to like getting like rice paper or like whatever sort of like, you know, however you want to like beef it up. And so I want to use photography and poetry or writing in general, just to create like little small zines on my way to figuring out like how published work can like look differently for me. So these are, yeah, See the Forest for the Trees is going to be like my first project with that. Yeah.
1: Wow. Thank you so much for coming on the show,
3: Thank
1: Devon.
3: You for having Thank me. You, this is fun. Yeah,
0: it's amazing.
1: Yeah. If you want to find more of Devon's work, go to daybydevon.com. And we are really appreciative and we love what you do. And we'll be back for another episode in 2 weeks. So listen in. 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

from dance hall to reggaeton. I first thought that the room would be small, but it was huge. What sucks is that there is so much to see that I couldn't get to all of it in the 1 hour that we were there. You always have to take your time with exhibitions this big. There were so many different forms of art, from photographs and videos to printed material and music, that every section felt like it had its own story to tell. I am 100% sure that I was stuck in one of them for 30 minutes, which was half of the time I was there. One thing that surprised me the most was how interactive the exhibitions felt. Instead of simply looking at artwork on the walls, I felt like I was learning about the history behind different music genres and the people who created them. Every display had a story to tell, and it made me appreciate how dance and music can bring communities together while also expressing struggles, celebrations, and identity. The first thing that caught my attention was a flyer called Quarantine, which is a printed space for creative work produced during the COVID-19 pandemic. There was one specific flyer that said, "On the other side of this sheet of paper, you can see extensive documentation of all the times in American history that white police officers have taken to the streets in protest because one of their fellow officers murdered a black person." And the back of the sheet was blank. This made Quarantine so important. They created a space for dozens of people to talk about their experience of racism and police intimidation. Quarantine was a reminder of what we have and the potential for what we do with these resources. I also liked how this exhibit encouraged people to think critically instead of just observing. The artists used simple but powerful ideas to make visitors reflect on topics that are still relevant today. It reminded me that art is not always meant to make people comfortable. Sometimes it exists just to start conversations, challenge opinions, and bring attention to issues that many people experience every day. Moving on to another piece of art that caught my attention at the exhibition From Dance Hall to Reggaeton, which was the Dominican sound system. When I first saw the photograph of a minivan with so many speakers attached to the roof or lining, I got hit with a wave of nostalgia of my childhood. Seeing my neighbor also having the exact same sound system as the one in photographs, even though it wasn't as big as the one in the photo, I thought it was the coolest thing I ever saw as a child. I remember playing outside in the summer and laying down in the grass and feeling the insane vibration on the ground because of the bass. I remember this song as well. It was Hoja en Blanco by Mochi y Alexandra. From an article by the New York Times, Dominican car audio culture is notorious in New York. It is the sound of bachata, dembow, merengue, típico, infiltrating every crevice of the city on the weekends until the cops tried to shut the music down, and an after-hours game of cat and mouse commences. It is a secret world of pleasure and protest. Reading that quote made me appreciate the photographs even more because these sound systems represent culture, identity, and community. Before visiting the museum, I only connected these speakers to memories from my childhood and the fun of hearing music throughout my neighborhood. After learning more about them, I realized they also tell a story about Dominican culture and how music can bring people together while also becoming a form of expression. It made me think about how something that seems ordinary to one person can carry deep meaning for someone else. This part of the exhibition felt more personal to me because it reminded me of where I grew up and the people around me. It was interesting to see something that I considered a normal part of my neighborhood being displayed in a museum. It made me realize that everyday traditions, music, and community experiences are all part of culture and deserve to be preserved and shared with others. I think that connection made this exhibit one of the most memorable parts of my visit.
Overall, I really enjoyed my experience at the Museum of Contemporary Art. Even though I only had an hour to explore the exhibition, I learned a lot and left wanting to come back to see everything I missed. I liked how the exhibition connected art, history, and music and social issues all in one place. It was an experience that was both educational and personal, and I'm glad I had the opportunity to visit.

0: You like what you heard? Stick around for a segment. Hey everyone, you're listening to
1: B
0: and Caro.
2: Today in our segment, we will be doing an exhibition review where we will be dissecting the dancing revolution from dance hall to reggaeton exhibit on show from April 14, 2026 through September 20, 2026. And we will be keeping it real with you all. I'll be asking B, my co-host, for her thoughts as they have an extensive background in art history and, may I mention, aspiring DJ. We will be getting into the nitty-gritty. We will also focus on certain pieces and themes, but disclaimer, we won't be covering everything since we don't have enough time to do that. And we'll be talking about the pieces that caught our attention since the show is on a feature exhibition occupying the entire fourth floor at the MCA at the moment. So B, what were your first impressions?
1: So, our first impressions, I really enjoyed the part of the exhibit that focused on dance hall as a cultural and musical movement that came out of Jamaica in the 70s. Showing how the sound systems and dance hall parties were essential to the culture. And it was also really exciting to see the mixture of different mediums in one space. For example, from paintings to mixed media, installation, video, and photography. And it was also cool to see the element of sound and how audio was used in conjunction with the visuals. Despite these positives, I also do have some critiques. What did you think of the exhibit, Caro?
2: Well, thank you so much for your thoughts, B. My thoughts on the exhibit was that it was very interesting, as you stated, because it explores how dancehall music evolved and how it came to be, as you stated. Things that I would have loved to seen is more woman representation. But I will say that this exhibit was successful for me as it highlights how political climates and social constructs impact how one expresses themselves. In addition, music and dance can be used as a form of protest and help create a safe space. It was good as an introduction to these topics for the public, but I believe it could have had more depth as it attempted to address many topics, and I would say se quedó como el perro de las dos tortas.
1: Yeah, I agree. I also noticed that there was a lack of women representation. Also, to your point, dance halls as social and political places was really interesting to see it be represented and how it's a place where people are able to free their bodies, connect with each other, and feel the rhythms, and how there are conservative tendencies and corrupt government censoring and stigmatizing of these genres, and how the existence and evolution of these genres are ways of combating that. As someone interested in curating an exhibition design, I took a lot of notes throughout the exhibition, and that's one of the notes I took as well. And it kind of felt like they put a lot of concepts and themes on their plate. For example, they used one gallery room to speak to both Puerto Rican pride and perreo, but also about queerness and the aspect of sexuality. So that section kind of felt short to me. It kind of felt like an afterthought that could have been explored further. It would have been more empowering to go more in depth on the element of gender and sexuality in dance hall. According to the video at the beginning of the exhibit, I remember them mentioning how dance hall allowed for more women to hold the microphone, aka dance hall queens, thus spotlighting women and honoring them. It celebrated them as erotic, powerful, and owning their sexuality. And so I did really enjoy the video piece, The Duddy Gal Show, which was commissioned specifically for this show by Aida Bruyere. It invited the viewer to put on headphones and tune into a fictional morning show that spotlights dance hall queens in a humorous and playful way. The TV playing the video is set against a bright green, yellow, and orange background with big lettering reading The Duddy Gal Show, with a logo of a heart as a globe with rings. It stages three major figures of the French dance hall scene. The dance hall queens emerged in 1980s Jamaica at a time when dance hall was considered violent, vulgar, and misogynistic. The dance hall queen is a femme performer who is crowned in competitive events, judged on her unique dance moves, fashion, and stage presence.
2: And I didn't realize that dance hall queens helped lay the foundation for dance moves that continue to influence dance culture today. And although there are many styles and dance moves, it was very interesting to learn how these dances moves are centered on the hips, continuing a centuries-long tradition of Black Atlantic performance practices related to fertility rituals. Another aspect of dancehall culture that was really captivating was the dancehall posters and hand-painted lettering. Because as a graphic designer, I've mostly worked with designers who favor Swiss modernism and today's clean, minimalist aesthetic. And there's nothing wrong with that. But I will say, because of that, it's always refreshing to see work that embraces a DIY approach or even maximalist approach, as it's unique in its own way. They personally strike a sense of familiarity, since that's what I grew up seeing in my community, like tianguises. I would say that a handcrafted poster always feels expressive, energetic, and authentic, showing how design can communicate culture and community without always following conventional design rules.
1: Yes, I agree. And the signs like kind of reminded me of the signs outside of El Güero, so it's interesting to see kind of this similar style but within the context of dancehall and Jamaica. And we definitely need to keep handmade poster culture alive. I love the hand-painted posters. They were so bright and aesthetically eye-catching. And it's cool to see how the parties were also promoted in this way. Specifically, The Most High, A Serious Ting by Matthew McCarthy was a really interesting piece in the show, as it draws the viewer in immediately with the hectic found objects, hand-painted signs, and stacked speaker system. Especially in an age of AI and its use for club promotion, it's refreshing to see the reminder that there is nothing like a handwritten sign or a handwritten poster. Each poster was very personalized and unique in its typography, color, and format, yet united by their handcrafted nature. Like Caro mentioned, there is that sense of familiarity, because even eloteros, paleteros, or those who are familiar with the vendors at La Gara, although they perhaps don't always follow design rules, they succeed in being recognizable.
2: Yes, yes, yes, yes. It's also very similar to Rotulismo Mexicano, which also are very standard way for businesses to promote themselves. I also found these hand-paint buses in Panama, Reggae en Español, and even the Matatu buses in Nairobi, Kenya, so amazing, as we keep seeing how different parts of the world adapt with art to share a message. This style and hand painting were used in mobile sound systems too. I also like seeing the two big sound systems in the main gallery room. It's very important to pay homage to all the DJs, toasters, producers, and pioneers of sound systems and record studios, as they're all essential to the culture.
1: Yes, it was so sick. It also reminds me of how important sound systems are for parties and dance culture in general. It reminded me of the importance of strong and big stack sound systems for sonidero cumbia culture that emerged in Ciudad de Mexico in the 1950s.
2: Yeah, I definitely think it's a very cool connection. But speaking of different genres for this exhibition, I do want to mention how it does do a good job, like I have mentioned previously, being introductory to the general audience for music genre. However, I do feel like because it was trying to showcase reggaeton, which I did appreciate, it felt a bit rushed. It did not encapsulate reggaeton's evolution too, in which case I think it kind of just wanted to be more focused on dancehall alone.
1: Yes, perhaps it would have been more effective to choose one or the other to focus on for the exhibit. In my personal opinion, I would have wanted dancehall to be explored and celebrated further with its many complexities, histories, and themes. The show honestly felt a little anti-black.
2: In what ways do you think the exhibit was anti-black?
1: It inherently feels anti-black in the way that they decided to make the exhibit about dancehall and reggaeton when it should have just focused on dancehall, reggae, and dub. I understand that the connection is important as dancehall birthed genres, but they could have mentioned that connection without it seeming like an exhibit about reggaeton and Puerto Rico. Some of the art that talked about Puerto Rico felt like it was teaching about politics, power, and history. That is really important, just maybe not in this context. And a lot of this that was mentioned was also stretching past the focus of dancehall and reggaeton. I understand the urgency to mention Puerto Rico, considering the climate and increasing number of deaths, but I don't believe this was a place to do so. It kind of felt a little bit out of place. How did you feel about the part of the exhibit that focuses on Puerto Rico? Did you like it? How did you kind of understand the chronology of the galleries?
2: I personally, to be honest, found it quite informative from first glance. But personally, and I will admit this is a personal mistake on my end where I wasn't able to fully immerse myself in the exhibit towards the end due to time restrictions, it felt a little rushed. But based on what I saw from the parts that I was able to enjoy and have enough time to formulate, I believe, fair thoughts, I would say that the segue from dance hall to reggaeton was a bit abrupt. I also wish it had mentioned more of the woman representation, but I already said that. And I think overall, the focus on Puerto Rico, I didn't expect it, but I guess it was introductory to me, so I learned something new. And so, yeah, those are currently my thoughts on that.
3: Yeah, I think it's interesting thinking about the order of the exhibit and kind of how it ended with talking about Puerto Rico. It also kind of felt like the order of the exhibit, with dance hall being at the beginning and reggaeton at the end of the exhibit, felt like it was historicizing dance hall. It makes it this thing of the past, despite its continuous presence today. Artists are still making dancehall records, throwing dancehall parties, and influencing other artists and sounds today. Caribbean art is often erased, painted as a thing of the past, and excluded from contemporary art spaces. The narrative that the curators painted through their choices divided the two genres, making it seem like they were just telling the story of dancehall to make sense of the creation of reggaeton, while historicizing dancehall in the past. As phrased by Deborah Cullen and Elvis Fuentes in the exhibition catalog for exhibition Caribbean Art at the Crossroads of the World in 2013, the Caribbean is not only a geographic space, it is also a confluence of visions and obsessions. The fact that Caribbean bodies have historically been absent from some forms of visual content while being present in others shows how fragmented, disorganized, and incomplete these portrayals are. Thus, this isn't a coincidence that this is happening once again, this time in the context of the MCA.
2: And I can agree to your point, as I vividly remember leaving the exhibit thinking, wow, that was a pretty cool thing to see the history of reggaeton, literally.
4: The way this exhibit is laid out is that you learn about the history first.
2: Because it did seem like dancehall was a thing of the past. Overall, I did like it as an introductory exhibition, but because I am familiar with reggaeton, I also wish I could have seen more, which is something I've said throughout this. And also, going back to your original point about chronology of the exhibit, I do want to say that it was successful in making me think about the importance of dance hall, but I wish I had seen more where the movement is at today. I really thought, like, I was just thinking it in the context of its history. Is this music genre only living throughout reggaeton? Who is an artist of, like, today? Where are the artists today?
3: And just to wrap up my thoughts, I understand them highlighting how music borrows from different genres and histories, and talking about reggae en español as a precursor to reggaeton and kind of mentioning reggaeton. But if you consider the power that an institution like the MCA has, it overlooked a lot of elements in history of dance hall, leaving out a lot of important and powerful parts of dance hall. It limited it to certain artist moments and limited it in its affiliation with reggaeton. They could have expanded on dance hall fashion, the aspect of gender more, religion and spirituality, and spotlighted more artists and pioneers. The exhibit was a little bit disappointing.
2: And I think that feedback is valid, as it's important to bring these points up in order to improve. In addition, I would like to give a quick disclaimer that it's not that we don't like the show, or I hated it, or any of that. It's just honestly wish that it was more in-depth, because these are things that we're passionate about. It's a good conversation starter, but as a museum, maybe it could have done more heavy lifting in being more thorough.
5: I would have also liked to see the exhibit talk about Panama more, as it is the precursor to reggaeton, and the exhibit was very limited in the representation of Panama.
3: We also owe it to these music pioneers and genres that were the backbone of so many other genres. Without dancehall, we wouldn't have hip-hop, afrobeats, grime, jungle, tropical house, reggae en español in Panama, reggaeton, and other types of reggae music. Dancehall expanded the market for reggae into the African-American community and contributed to the rise of hip-hop music in the U.S. They had the opportunity to go more in-depth on the evolution of dancehall into other genres such as jungle and grime in the U.K., instead of deterring and making the exhibit about reggaeton. Dancehall continues to evolve today, with new performers pushing limits and merging styles.
2: As one of the most prominent genres of Caribbean music, dancehall is often forgotten or erased from history.
5: To close out our segment, we will leave you with the track Rattling Bones and Crowns from 2019 release Heavy Rain by Lee Scratch Perry. Lee Scratch Perry's innovations helped create the musical and production foundation that dancehall would later build on. Hope you enjoy.
6: Air breeze and words, and dreams of stones and bones, rattling, scary movie.

0: 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Ruby's Tears is meant to be tart and refreshing. More information about Ruby's Tears and all other Mars products is at mars.beer. Mars Community Brewing is a proud partner of Lumpin' Radio. 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
2: donde escuchar también es una forma de mirar.
3: As someone that was born in 2003, I was raised predominantly on whatever my mom had in her CD collection and on her iPod. The early to mid-2000s was really the beginning of when reggaeton really started to solidify itself as a genre. As a kid, listening to Barrio Fino by Daddy Yankee or Los Extraterrestres by Wisin y Yandel, I never really thought about it that deeply. I don't think I really thought about music that deeply outside of liking the drums, liking the rapping, and liking the album covers. I vividly remember just staring at the CDs and the cover arts on my mom's iPod, just scrolling and scrolling through them. Again, as a kid I never really thought about it that much because I was like 6 and my most complex thought was how cool Sonic was. Growing up, I only really had two interests. It was music and video games. From childhood to my early tween years, video games was a hobby and art form that I loved the most. Music was just something that I liked, but year after year, I had gained more and more of an interest and love for music, watching YouTube videos, learning about the history of hip-hop, learning about the pillars of hip-hop, learning about the Dungeon family, learning about the golden era of hip-hop, researching why certain beefs happened, watching videos analyzing rhyme schemes, and analyzing lyrics. And in 2016, I faced a crossroads in my life. I had a big decision to make. I was entering my last couple of years of middle school, and I was feeling isolated for the first time. I was really a big nerd for Nintendo games, but I was also a hip-hop nerd, and I had to choose whether I was going to hang out with a crowd that was more into Nintendo games or a crowd that was into hip-hop, because there was no crossover. Everyone that was into hip-hop around me only really liked 2K or Call of Duty, and made fun of Nintendo games, and the other crowd was more into nerdy games, but were also racist towards any black music and culture. It wasn't that much of a conscious decision, it was more of a subconscious one. I started hanging out more and more with other kids that were into hip-hop. That didn't stop me from going home and defending the Wii U with my life online though. I was still both. It was just that, for the first time, music was my favorite art form, and gaming wasn't anymore. I became obsessed with music, and trying to find new musicians, and trying to put my friends on a music they didn't know. This led me down a path of being a music nerd, with hip-hop and rapping being my favorite, with video games being an art form that was no longer my favorite, but still an art form that meant so much to me, and probably the one I spent the second or third most amount of time on. But that decision led me down a path, when I was 17 to now, where I became obsessed with digging for old mixtapes, listening to as much music as possible, and trying my hardest to become as close to an expert as I could on the genres that I loved the most. And it led me to falling in love again with reggaeton at the age of 16. Listening to the genre-defining albums and mixtapes, the same exact ones I would listen to as a kid, just listening to them a bit deeper and appreciating them more. One of my favorite things was to read reviews on Rate Your Music, left by people on Barrio Fino, from 2004, where people were claiming that Barrio Fino was bad and that reggaeton was just a fad, and that in a couple years, it would go away. It's hard to fathom, especially now in 2026, when Bad Bunny, a reggaetonero, is one of, if not the most popular musician in the world. I spent so much time digging and learning about the history and putting in my time so I could be knowledgeable about the genre and be able to call myself a veteran. And that led me to learning more about the producers of reggaeton. I listened to Los Benjamines, Tamashla 1 y 2, thus being one of my favorite albums of all time. I heard all these songs I remember from my childhood for the first time in a long time. I even told my mom about it, and she showed me that she actually had the CD in her old collection. I did even more digging after that. I really wanted to know some of the earliest works in the genre, and that's when I learned about DJ Playero and his mix, Playero 37 Underground. It's one of the earliest works in the genre, and is considered a legendary mix, showcasing reggaeton in its infancy, where it was still figuring itself out, mostly starting out as rappers rapping over reggae or dancehall. I fell in love with this mix. It's so raw and fun to listen to, just a master of the art form, showcasing why he is one of the greatest. On this mix, you hear an early Daddy Yankee rapping on this mix, before any of his official mixtapes. On Playero's mixtape Playero 34, it contains the first ever recording of the word reggaeton, said by Daddy Yankee. I felt so happy, getting to see one of the most important musicians of my life before any of the mixtapes, before any of the hits, seeing him having to put in his time. I felt so cool, because I was learning about how the genre started, and getting to see how little by little it formed. How it just started as people having fun and creating in basements or tiny studios. The thing is that I don't really ever get the chance to talk to other people about the history of the genre, or these mixtapes that you have to be in the know to talk about. Most people who are nerds about music aren't nerds about reggaeton. Plus, I kind of find it hard to fit my love and care for reggaeton into a casual conversation. I was able to visit the Museum of Contemporary Art, which is holding an exhibition titled Dancing the Revolution, From Dancehall to Reggaeton. Immediately, I was interested in the exhibition, and I was excited to see all the pieces on display and getting to see one of my favorite genres getting the time and space to educate people on its origins. I love the fact that there were so many mediums in the exhibition, from photography to video to audio to art. There was so much to experience at the exhibition. It was huge, and there were little text descriptions which would explain to people who didn't know what reggaeton or dancehall was an explanation, or what dembow was. It also had little descriptions, adding context to pieces, explaining why they were important, or what was happening around that time. The exhibition had a ton to cover, because it wasn't just about the genre's origins, it was also covering how reggaeton was used for revolution. How reggaeton has always been political, because of its Afro-Caribbean origins. The exhibit also had to cover reggae and dancehall, because of how intrinsic reggae and dancehall are to the genre. But there was one part of the exhibit that captured me, and left me smiling and giddy. I entered a giant pink room with a disco ball, a karaoke setup, a TV showing a news network, and a couple of pieces on display. But I had already seen the piece that stood out to me and spoke to me the most. The one that made me feel like I was six again, with my mom, dad, and sister at a Mexican restaurant. There was a jukebox on display, full of reggaeton mixtapes and albums. You could even use a jukebox to make a song selection and flip through the pages and pages of CDs with track listings. On the wall behind it, there were instructions on how to use it, and while I did have issues working it, it didn't matter. The fact that I got to see all of these albums and mixtapes in person, one of them being DJ Playero's 37 Underground mix, was enough. All I really did was flip through and play around with the jukebox, trying to actually select a song, and I was able to, once, but that's all I really needed. The jukebox was a little beat up, which makes sense as, according to the little accompanying text on the wall, it was from 2005 to 2006. I loved the rotating CDs on the top part of the jukebox, right above the buttons to make a song selection. The thing is that this jukebox on its own was beautiful to me, but my favorite part was getting to talk and be a nerd about reggaeton with other people. I finally got to experience what I had always dreamed about, getting to find community and see other nerds about the art form I loved. I was able to attend alongside my peers in WhatsApp, but also alongside members of the Yellow Cali staff. And I was able to discuss with Jenny about reggaeton, its origins. I got to be a nerd about DJ Playero and tell her about how his mixes weren't all that well preserved before the 37th and how important this mixtape is. And she educated me on El General, an artist who is essential to the genre, but she gave me further context that I didn't know about him and told me things that I didn't know. It made me so happy being able to talk to her about it, not only because I got to share something I knew, but I also learned something. I also love the fact that we had a deeper conversation about how reggaeton is often perceived as lesser than in comparison to other genres of music, especially other Latino genres, because of how it is a black and brown genre. I also got to share why reggaeton is so important to me, because of the fact that I unfortunately don't like a lot of Mexican music, because my favorite instrument types are percussion instruments, most specifically the drums. And Mexican music, a lot of the genres that make up the music scene have such a heavy focus on the strings and the brass. And while I love the strings and I like brass instruments,

how it gave me the opportunity to jump into conversation with people my age about the genre. I talked with Alanis and Chantal about how seeing these mixtape and album covers filled me with so much joy, because they were covers that you could tell were made by people by themselves. Just DIY mixtape covers using effects that they thought were cool. Me and Chantal reminisced about how we remembered jukeboxes like these in the restaurants we used to go to with our families with as kids. And Alanis told us that they had never seen one of these in person, and it made me feel old and weird because me and Chantal are older than Alanis. Then Caro and B came in and saw the jukebox and joined our little huddle, and I asked B if they had seen a jukebox like this in person, and they said that they hadn't either, which kind of further affirmed the fact that I'm getting old. I loved getting to witness all of the different pieces of art in the exhibit, seeing so many different mediums used to showcase all aspects of reggaeton. But my favorite part of the exhibit was getting the opportunity to find community among my peers and have conversations about our culture, our music, our childhood, our politics. Seeing reggaeton get the time and space to be a part of a museum made me so happy, and it left me speechless that I got to see my childhood and my teenagedom on display at a museum. But being able to have conversations about the art form, our experiences with it, and how much it means to us is irreplaceable. When I got home from the exhibit, I showed my mom photos and a video of us operating the jukebox, and she also reminisced with me, remembering how these jukeboxes were in so many Mexican restaurants. I felt my inner child come out when I saw the jukebox, but I also felt my 17-year-old self come out, getting to have the discussions I always wanted to have. I loved seeing families in the exhibit attending with their children, because being exposed to that history and all of this imagery, it can spark a light for a child. This is what museums are for: learning about, experiencing, taking in art, but it's also about sharing it with friends, with family, with other members of your community. This is the beauty of museums. I am thankful that I got to experience all of that.

0: It is summer of 2026, and this week we had the opportunity to visit the Chicago Museum of Contemporary Art. The MCA hosts experimental, multisensorial pieces and exhibits that are meant to remain grounded in the historical, social, and cultural context.
1: We have spent most of our time enjoying two exhibits, Dancing the Revolution, From Dance Hall to Reggaeton, and City in a Garden, Queer Art and Activism in Chicago. Historically, and still in many people's minds, reggaeton is associated with machismo, sexism, hypersexuality, and the objectification of women. But women have been there since the beginnings of the genre, and today we can see more and more queer and femme reggaetoneros find success.
0: I'm Lisette.
1: And I'm Ava.
0: And today, we want to draw a connection between the two to focus on the history of gender and sexuality in Puerto Rico in relation to reggaeton and discuss the influence museums have on our conceptions of identity, interspersed with some of our live reactions to the exhibits.
1: It was interesting in class when we were preparing for our visit to the Dancing the Revolution exhibit because we got to hear some of the different perceptions of reggaeton as a genre. Our peers were largely excited to learn more about the history and passionate about the genre, while our instructors shared their hesitance, sharing that they themselves have strayed away from the genre due to its misogynistic lyrics. While reggaeton is certainly impacted and influenced by misogyny, there are also historical reasons why the genre has been seen as obscene and immoral through the intentional efforts of outside parties. We want to begin unpacking this with a bit of history of the genre.
0: Reggaeton's roots go back to Panama with the music genre dancehall, a subgenre of reggae that formed in Kingston, Jamaica by working class communities in the late 1970s. Dancehall records were brought over to Panama by Jamaican immigrants working on the Panama Canal, and these beats were joined with Afro-Latino and working class messages of resistance to the relentless discrimination workers were facing, forming the beginning of reggaeton.
1: We walked through the beginning of the Dancing the Revolution exhibit,

0: which focused on dance hall. A heavy beat echoed off the high ceilings, and the walls of the rooms were all brightly colored and covered in energetic paintings. But the piece that captivated us first was Denzel Forrester's painting titled Night Shift, hung in a relatively more somber, deep purple room. The large canvas depicts a scene in a nightclub where a crowd of clubgoers huddle together in the foreground, while two police officers stand stiffly on the stage some distance away.
1: This piece had a disco ball which reflected a light with rainbow colors, making it seem that this club could have been a queer space. Before queer identities were accepted and celebrated, it was criminalized and kept hidden. Queer spaces were forced to be hidden and often took form of nightclubs. However, police frequently showed up to these spaces and forced club owners and businesses to pay in order not to shut down the place, arrest the customers, and the owner. However, this piece also sheds light on the reality of reggaeton and queer community, because even though they were in clubs where music should be playing, there were still limits.
0: The genre then made its way to Puerto Rico as underground, and gained huge popularity with working-class youth on the island as party anthems. While popular at parties, the lyrics retain the genre's history and still often discuss the realities of police brutality, poverty, and colorism on the island, all of which was set to an addictive beat.
1: In the mid-90s, the genre's popularity expanded to a more widespread popularity after major record labels started picking up reggaeton albums, which is when the Puerto Rican government took notice, claiming that reggaeton was a threat to Puerto Rican society and morals due to its obscenity and alleged association with criminal activity. The National Guard and Puerto Rican police raided record stores and confiscated underground cassettes and CDs with the support of conservative groups and the then-governor Pedro Rosello.
0: Reggaeton was effectively banned during this time, but well-known artists such as Ivy Queen and Eddie D used their music to fight back, creating songs that spoke to the way the attacks targeted the most marginalized and defended their merit as artists, not criminals. The censorship campaign ended up in the Supreme Court, with the court ruling the reggaeton bans as unconstitutional under the First Amendment. This didn't completely end the government's moral attacks against reggaeton, but the genre continues to thrive today in defiance of its detractors.
1: Following the flow of the space, we found ourselves outside a dark room, the only room painted completely black in the exhibit. On the wall, chaotic camera footage of a protest played while the surround sound system blasted the sounds of a crowd of yells and movement. The piece we had come across was created by Natalia Lascelles Murillo using footage they had unintentionally taken after accidentally not stopping their phone recording.
0: This footage was of the summer of 2019 in Puerto Rico. That summer, Rosello's son, Ricardo Rosello, the then governor of Puerto Rico, received a wave of public outrage and protest against his publicized private messages that made light of Hurricane Maria victims and included violently misogynistic and homophobic messages against celebrities and his political opponents.
1: Part of these protests involved perreo combativo, a term coined by queer, trans, and non-binary youth in front of Rosello's mansion and in the streets of Old San Juan. While crowds turned out for the protest, it was queer people who stood on the steps of the buildings, dancing and grinding to DJ beats while shouting, "Sin perreo, no hay revolución," and calling for Ricardo to be removed as governor.
0: This collective action worked, and Ricardo Rosello eventually announced that he was stepping down as governor of Puerto Rico, to the joy of many. In celebration, twerkathons and perreo intenso parties took place not just on the island, but also in cities like LA and New York in solidarity. While reggaeton is certainly still a male-dominated genre, today we have the opportunity to watch the continued rise of femme, queer, and trans Puerto Rican reggaeton artists such as Young Miko, Viano Antiano, and Reina. These artists continue the legacy of the genre, unabashedly and joyfully taking up space and only speaking louder when oppressive forces try to tell them to be quiet.
1: our time in the museum truly reflect how museums shape individual and collective identities. Museums present, preserve, and interpret the diverse narratives in our world. Museums also have to interpret artifacts and figure out how to display artifacts and what stories go along with it. It is important to recognize that these interpretations influence the visitor's understanding of cultural identities and historical events. Nonetheless, it is also crucial to know that museums are teaching the future generation from these important stories. By having visitors learn these different stories, it helps foster empathy and understanding by allowing visitors to learn from different perspectives.

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3: 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Remember, you're listening to WLPN LP Chicago 105.5 FM Lumpin' Radio. So far, we've heard some amazing pieces about the exhibit Dancing the Revolution from Dancehall to Reggaeton at the MCA. Chantal described to us pieces about her experience at the MCA, followed by Jesus and his connection to reggaeton growing up. We've done some learning with Ava and Liz about the history of LGBTQ+ identity in Puerto Rico in relation to reggaeton. So make sure you stay strapped, as the rest of the team has more to share with you.

0: one of these worlds, a baby doll's head is glued onto a cement box, with three red cowboy plastic figurines pointing guns at one another. In another, you'll find that there's a Batman and a Catwoman action figures, with astronaut plastic molds positioned naturally in the casing of an old TV set. Shiokawa intentionally created it to seem like an intimate arena where the figures performed. All these figurines and objects were found discarded by Shiokawa, and he saw artistic potential in the seeming trash of others. In each set, the figures and their environment form connections that seem otherworldly. Shiokawa was especially known for creating these worlds, whether through his totems or his boxes. And he did it using simple tools, such as wood blades, cement, hammers, trinkets, and picks. With these tools, he got to work, leaving no material unused. Through his art, Shiokawa connected the spiritual to seemingly unimportant objects, looking to build universes where they emerge to demonstrate moments in time. When you visit, make sure to search for the life found in what may seem disposable. Search for interactions and see his philosophy come to life.
1: Hi, this is Angelica, aka Jelly, tuning in. I'm sure that you possibly heard a couple of the other experiences and reflections on our fellow Yolokali students visiting the MCA Museum and its exhibitions. And I guess I'm sort of coming at this from a particular angle because I actually hadn't been to a museum in a long time, which is probably crazy to say coming from someone that does and makes and studies art, and I guess I never really made time for it, and then a mixture of events happening in my personal life that I really just needed a moment to sit down and to breathe for a little bit and to reflect on things, and that's kind of why when I saw the abstract totems that Kenzie Shiokawa made is showcasing in his exhibition, I kind of felt drawn to that because I've had previous experience making wood carvings for printmaking, and I'm trying to expand that work eventually, and I dedicated at least an hour to just sitting with this exhibition, and I tried to do as little research as possible about Kenzie Shiokawa and possibly what other people thought about his work. You know, I really just wanted to digest it and take it in, and the abstract totems stuck with me as some kind of fantastical and like almost like this existing body of work that also kind of has its own presence, you know, something that you can almost see in like a fantasy video game of some sorts, and these are pieces of scavenged and reused, repurposed wood. And it seems that this is a practice that Shiokawa sort of took for the majority of his time making art. And I'm glad that I got to go because these totems and the actual exhibition itself offered sort of a meditative place to sit, literally, because going in there, the walls are gray, and the room itself, compared to the actual art, is very spacious, so in a way, there's kind of nothing else distracting you from the art, and you're just kind of standing there with it. And obviously, if you look at your phone and stuff like that, or if you're perusing through the exhibition, that's a bit different, but I quite literally spent my entire time there, and I had no intention of going anywhere else. And I think because it had been so long since I had visited a museum, or more like I've done gallery shows and whatnot, but just sitting with a body of work, and I had the itch, is sort of like a impulse to try and figure out what it is that these totems can possibly mean, and like, what is it that is their story? And I guess I'm just kind of a bit rusty thinking about art this way, because I noticed my thoughts as they passed by, and the whole meditative state will come through in the end, because it wasn't even the totems for me that was the best part of the exhibition. Honestly, like, obviously all the art is amazing, but the best part of the exhibit for me was the video. There's this video playing on this little TV, and in this TV was centered in the middle of this giant life-size photograph, I'm assuming, and the photograph is of a section of his studio / warehouse, because he kind of lives in this space where it's his studio, but he also lives there, and he also hosts parties there, and he has friends over, and it's kind of this multi-purpose space, and he even has this lovely little garden. And it's just these giant beams of wood, scavenged wood, that all shapes, all curves, all ragged edges sometimes, and it's just these towering pieces of wood, and then looking out into the back end of his warehouse or something like that. And this little video that's playing of him, all you'll really hear sometimes is the rhythmic bumping and scraping of his mallet and his carver going up against the wood, which these tools are also showcased in the exhibition. And really, it's kind of a sort of the rhythmic movement of it, and you just listen to it and you really sit there and watch him. He doesn't talk at all, by the way. It's just literally him working. And sitting here and just thinking about the art and thinking about my thoughts, mostly about the art, it's kind of hinting at the importance of meditation, because while you see him working, he is just so at peace and so serene, and he's not rushing, walking through his warehouse, and he's just going about the process using hand tools. He doesn't use any machine tools. And the whole point of meditation, obviously, when these practices hail from the east of the U.S., so in the Asian continent and Japan being a part of that, meditation is sort of this state that you exist in where you're not trying to achieve, like, no thoughts whatsoever, because that would kind of be impossible, because your brain is kind of this machine that churns out thoughts whether you like it or not, and it's always analyzing your environment and your surroundings. And it's more so a matter of noticing the thoughts, sitting in silence, and being able to recognize that you are the observer of your thoughts. You are not the thoughts themselves, and this is something, I don't know if it's a foundation or a principle that exists in terms of texts and whatnot. I'm not that savvy for meditation, you know what I mean? I just do it. And I promise there's a whole reason why, you know, you might be wondering why I decided to go on a rant about the meditation and not necessarily the artwork itself. And the whole thing in terms of why I talk about this is because from the brief descriptions that I read visiting the exhibition, there is a relationship that exists between Shiokawa and the pieces that he makes, because it's not necessarily him imposing some kind of vision on the pieces of wood, the different assemblage art pieces that are made from discarded or, you know, secondhand items. I believe like a reused chalkboard of some kind or some kind of slate, and all of these old vintage photographs are pasted onto it, and then none of the people can actually be related to one another. That in this practice, he kind of gives a new life to items that may have been used for an entirely different purpose at one point in time. And he kind of senses that there is still something there that can be experienced, that can be told, that can exist in its own right. And that's why he uses these hand tools instead of machine tools, because it's more so him seeing what the piece is willing to do in terms of carving pieces of wood, and seeing what kind of life it takes. And that's why each totem is very obviously similar, because it's the same material, but each one looks very different from one another. There's one that's very beautiful with seashells that are stringed along, and multiple strings of seashells and beads, and just different sort of organic shapes that it takes because it's wood. And I think some of them are inspired with mythological or philosophical origins, but because it was just me and these pieces of artwork watching the video, and I sat maybe for at least 25 minutes watching this video, just looping, I noticed my thoughts, and this kind of disturbing question passed me by, where my analytical brain was kind of churning and it didn't really know what to do when it didn't know what to make of these pieces of
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0: analytical brain was kind of churning, and it didn't really know what to do when it didn't know what to make of these pieces of work, because the description can only do so much, you know? And I quite literally just thought, you know, well, wouldn't you want to actually make something that has meaning and value and, like, some kind of outstanding beauty? And it's just like, whoa, whoa, whoa, whoa. It's just like, where exactly did this come from? Like, why would this be the first thing that I think about? And, you know, he has this whole body of work in this major museum, which is more than I can say. You know, he's doing it. He's been doing it. And obviously, it being in this grand state of showcasing, so it obviously has some kind of importance and value to it. And yet I still thought this question, which is a very cynical, very pessimistic, judgmental question. And you just have to think, well, who am I to judge whether or not these things are interesting and are beautiful and are meant to be seen by others? And what is it that would make it so that it's beautiful enough to be considered art? And for me, spending time with these different pieces of work sort of brought to light this stalemate that I have with myself and my own creativity, because I call it a stalemate because this question is something that I've told myself before when I create written pieces. And you just have to think, you know, all this judgmental talk before you even actually make something. And you just have to think, well, where does this come from? And what exactly is this trying to achieve? If the whole point is the process of making art, then why is it that I feel so not inclined to just find the beauty and see the beauty in something that someone else makes? And in the same way that the pieces of work that he spends all this time with making has its own meaning and importance that is very different from mine, and other people visiting the museum will also have different experiences with the work, and that's kind of the point. And so, being in this meditative state, I circle back, and, you know, in the same breath, I can say a judgmental question like this, but then also in the same breath, recognize that art can have a life of its own beyond what it is that the artist originally intended it for, if there is any tension at all. And sometimes there doesn't really have to be that much intention or grand, dramatic, philosophical importance of showcasing some type of tragedy or some type of just huge phenomena that happens in the human experience. Like, sometimes it doesn't really have to be that serious, you know? And sometimes I just make stuff just to make it. I don't really intend on doing anything with it. Maybe I'll do something with it, but it's the fact that I worked up the will and the attitude to make it. And sometimes that's all that's most important. And so spending time at this exhibition, you know, it's more so making me confront these things that I have about my own practice. As I said, I'm trying to get more into wood carving as he does, with the huge carving tools and scalpels and mallets that he uses. And I'm trying to get more into that side of it. And yet, I sort of find myself hesitating because that same thought loop of, well, why would you want to do this anyways? Like, what's the point? And to have this kind of inner world that the Shiokawa is able to make things like this in this abstract forms, and, you know, putting pieces and bits together, you know, he has to have this kind of state of just existing in peace that he gets to make his art, and he's not distracted by anything else, and he's not entertaining anything else that might hinder him from doing that. And I guess I kind of wish to achieve that kind of state, which is a hard thing to do when you have so many thoughts just looping by and you don't notice them. And to break the loop, you have to genuinely practice stopping it in its tracks and then creating a new road to go down. And so I'm very glad that I got to spend time in this exhibition, because the whole saying of another man's junk is another man's treasure is kind of what I was seeing there, which is, you know, he finds meaning or beauty or some type of irony in these things that he makes, and that's a whole product of his inner world and something that he can see that maybe I'm not able to see. And that's really the whole point of it, of making art, because each piece and each thing that someone makes, yeah, it might be similar and inspired by other ideas that already exist out there, but it's the fact that this person, this individual, somehow, some way, made something that didn't exist before. And at the end of the day, that is something amazing in of itself. And so, all of these questions and reflections of, well then, what is it that I should do to make this inner world of my own so that I can exist in it and not be so hesitant to go out and make something that people will like? And do people actually have to like it? Or are some things just meant to be made more so for myself, and then, you know, some things that you're willing to share? And it's all these things that I sort of got to have this kind of inner conversation with Shiokawa. And I guess I'll sign off by saying that there's these cute little, these three photographs that are across from the video playing on this wall, and it's him at this jazz lounge kind of bar, I believe in California, but it could be somewhere else, and it's quite literally just him dancing. And it's not time lapse or anything, it's just three separate photos of him dancing in the same place, and I'm assuming in the same time visit that he was doing, and he's just so just swaying back and forth, and he was a regular visitor of this place that he would just listen to the music and dance, and he always, it's described there that he enjoyed the movement of itself and how there's movement and life within each art piece. And, you know, it's like, right on, man. That's something that I'll probably have to do now, because it's like, you know, dancing and just moving your body in of itself and not worrying about anything else, and you're just feeling the rhythm, like, that's really something that's very beautiful, and I wish, I aspire to be as comfortable to do, because as you've seen, the self-critical voice and the reluctantness to make things and to just entertain yourself and your own thoughts and these big questions is the death of creativity. And I hope that me, myself, that I'm able to start going forward and finishing off this war and this stalemate with myself and move forward from that. And maybe you will as well, I don't know. And so yeah, thank you so much for listening in, and
1: Thank you all for joining us today. This has been If I Can't Dance, Entonces Es Na Mi Revolución. Today we touched on what you may expect when visiting the MCA during the summer through Chantal's thorough summary of her visit, along with B&I's with our honest critiques in Dancing the Revolution from dancehall to the reggaeton. Followed by Jesus' first early memories of reggaeton, we also learn about the history of LGBTQ plus identity in Puerto Rico in relation to reggaeton and the influence museums have in our conception of identity with Ava and Liz. Alanis provided us further information on reggaeton and its history. Gilbert dove into political aspects of music, specifically in reggaeton in Puerto Rico and how it's used as a medium to protest. Lastly, Abby and Angelica went on a side quest to explore the exhibition of Kenzie Shiokawa at the MCA. This was What's Up. Tune in next Saturday for our next episode on WLPN LP Chicago.

I'm sure a lot of younger siblings can relate, but I find that a lot of my older sister's music taste will always find their way into my playlist, and this song is no different. Take Me Out by Franz Ferdinand. This is an absolute whiplash of a song, and a song that I cannot interpret for the life of me, and my God, is the music video even more bizarre. But you'll enjoy it. I know you will. And if you don't, my sister can beat up your sister.

All right, now this lovely duet is from San Cisco, my beloved San Cisco, and this song is called Awkward. It's actually from their first album back in 2012, and it's a playful song about stalking, which I know, hear me out. It sounds so bad. It sounds so illegal. But I just work here, man. I don't know what to tell you. And speaking of working here, yeah, you're kind of holding up the line. Yeah, mm-hmm. Your receipts in the bag. Talk about awkward, all right.

All right, so next song is coming from a close friend of mine and the only person I know who actually owns a radio. Thank you, Daniel, for recommending Something Comforting by Porter Robinson. Also, you suck.

0: From the bottom of my heart, thank you. I hope that you found one song to add to your playlist, but if not, no worries. Thank you again. This is E. Rodriguez, and I hope you have a wonderful rest of your day.
1: Thanks for tuning in to What's Up. 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
6: 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A collaboration with Jepson's and Maria's Packaged Goods and Community Bar, Malort Spritz is made with hibiscus, grapefruit, lime, and Jepson's Malort liquor straight from the source. 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

0: 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Happy Saturday, Chicago. It is 2 o'clock. Welcome to Nosy AF Live on Lumpin'. I'm your host, Stephanie Graham. And August is Black Business Month. And this month on Nosy AF, I'm highlighting Black-owned businesses that are making our city stronger, not just through what they sell, but through what they make possible. Chicago is full of incredible resources that many of us don't even realize are right in our own neighborhood. So today's guest has spent the last decade building one of those resources. Aya Nicole Cook is the founder and wellness curator of Haji Healing Salon, a community-centered healing space of Chicago's Bronzeville neighborhood, celebrating 10 years of service. She's an artist, mother, sacred space maker, community herbalist, Reiki master, yoga nidra priestess, and death doula. Aya has dedicated her work to making healing more accessible through herbal education, movement, tea, and community care. At Haji, her guiding belief is simple. We heal together. Today, we're talking about what it means to build a business around care, curiosity, and community. And that's actually where our conversation begins.
1: I'm actively undoing that go, go, go in my life right now because I have to.
0: Mm-hmm. Yeah. Which I love because it also feels like you're like, so like on top of it, like with your business, like it's like, what is that like to be like on top of it while like maybe being like moving slow, I guess.
1: Is that the first question?
0: You know what? Yeah, let's start there.
1: Yeah. So let me get my tea.
0: Okay. Yes.
1: I like to have this in my hand. So, the first question is, what is it like to be on top of my business?
0: Yeah.
1: While trying to dismantle the go, go, go.
0: Yeah.
1: Okay, girl. It's, let's get into it. It's wild. There's some really, really deep conditioning and it requires, I feel like I'm actually right now in the middle of a ginormous paradigm shift.
0: Mm.
1: I'm at a stage in life where there's some dramatic changes happening with my body. The chemistry of my body, I feel like I'm being remade, in so many ways. And I'm using this opportunity to also examine the other parts of my life that need remaking, essentially. And the business is always an extension of me. It always has been. And so as I am in this, I've been calling it actually a death portal. Because I'm a Scorpio, I'm a death doula, and I'm hella dramatic. So people are like, how are you doing today? I'm like, well, I'm in a death portal. Want to hear about it? I feel there are all these ways in which, when we're awake in our lives, we know that there are multiple deaths that are occurring all the time. And some of them are really small. Like, you might have a change in a friendship, which I don't mean to make that seem small because that could be huge, right?
0: Yeah.
1: But that could be a

0: The Lord is my shepherd, I shall not want. He maketh me to lie down and green pastures.
1: Glory be to the Father, and to the Son, and to the Holy Ghost, as it was at the
0: beginning.
1: Hail Mary, full of grace, the Lord is with thee. Blessed art thou amongst women, and blessed
2: is the fruit of thy womb. Now I lay me down to sleep, I pray the Lord my soul to keep. If I die
1: before thy Lord, our Father who art in heaven, hallowed be thy name.
2: God bless thy kingdom come,
1: thy will be done, on earth as it is in heaven. Give us this day our daily bread, and forgive us our trespasses, as we forgive those who trespass against us. And lead us not into temptation, but deliver us from evil. Amen.
3: Who is God? Well, it's an invisible person, and he lives up in heaven. Up there.
4: God is somebody who rules the world. He's sort of like a spirit, I guess, up in outer space.
5: He kind of started all the plants growing, and he started people. Well, I guess he's kind of big and fat.
6: He can see us wherever we do. Whatever we do, he has such powerful eyes. He doesn't have millions, thousands, and billions. And he can still see us when we're bad.
7: He could be sitting on the table right now, but you can't see him.
8: If he was a bad man, he'd make everything bad. He wouldn't have electricity. He wouldn't make people.
9: Person.

David Pistar Man is using this small corner strip, while the security footage gives the police a huge advantage in tracking down these thieves, they're also counting on the public, hopeful someone may recognize the men in the business.